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1: Hotwatlo, Litnuk Brian Mead Jr. Hello, my name is Brian Mead Jr. with the Wiat Tribe's Daguruluit Cultural Center, bringing you this week's Sulalak Phrase of the Week. This week's phrase is Shimayusala, which means Stellar's Jay. The noisy campground bandit, squawking all day, might be the reason you wake up so early on your camping trips. They might squawk at you from a distance, or you may see one in your snack tote because someone forgot to close it. Aside from eating your camping food, they primarily eat berries, nuts, seeds, and occasionally other small animals. The Stellar's Jay is featured in Wiat artist Rick Bartow's monoprint on paper titled Tulawat, Blue Jay, and Island. Shimayusala. To learn more or practice this week's phrase yourself, visit www.wiat.us or follow the Daguruluit on Facebook. Hoot. Thanks.
2: I'm Janine Herbst with these headlines. The U.S. military says it struck another alleged drug boat in the eastern Pacific, killing at least three people. It's the fourth attack in recent days, bringing the death toll from attacks on reported drug smuggling boats to 205 since the strike started in September. The head of the World Health Organization says five people with Ebola in the Congo have recovered. Still, the virus is spreading rapidly, and this strain has no approved vaccine or treatment. And Fed Chair Jerome Powell and the people of Minneapolis-St. Paul are this year's recipients of the 2026 JFK Profile in Courage Award. I'm Janine Herbst, NPR News.

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1: Maine Senate candidate Graham Plattner is a working-class Democrat leaning into one message, that the political system is rigged to favor the wealthy.
2: There's only one direction we need to be pointing fingers, and that is up. It's not left and right.
1: Can that message help Democrats take the Senate in this year's midterms? On the next Morning Edition from NPR News.
3: I'm Sarah Jaquette Ray, host of Climate Magic. What is the inner story of climate change, and who do we need to be? In season three, we'll keep exploring these questions, opening with Sister True Dedication, co-author with Zen master Thich Nhat Hanh of the incredible book, Zen and the Art of Saving the Planet.
4: Choosing to stay at home and hide under the blanket is also an action that is rippling into the world.
5: Climate Magic season three premiere is coming Friday, March 22nd, right here on KHSU.
6: I'm Janine Herbst with these headlines. Israel captured a strategic mountain in Lebanon that's tapped with a crusader-built castle. It's the deepest incursion into the country in more than 25 years. It follows days of airstrikes and intense fighting nearby between Israel and Iranian-backed Hezbollah militants. After several musical acts backed out, President Trump now says he will headline his Great American State Fair, a celebration next month of the country's 250th birthday on the National Mall. And more than 1,000 people put on a white dress, a platinum wig, in Palm Springs this weekend ahead of what would have been Marilyn Monroe's birthday, breaking the Guinness World Record for the most Marilyn lookalikes in one place. I'm Janine Herbst, NPR News.

0: Do you hope to someday perform in Iran? Do you even allow yourself to think about that?
1: I think about it at least once a week. Of course, being an Iranian singer that is trying to put my mother's language, my nation's language, my people's language on the map, the biggest dream for me is to perform in my own country, whether it's in my own city of Tehran or whether it's in Shiraz or Isfahan. All of these are stunning, beautiful, beautiful cities with even more beautiful people. I believe that that day is going to happen sooner or later, and I'm hoping that it's soon, because it's been my childhood dream since I was a kid to perform and to sing, and being on stage feels like home to me.
0: Well, Navan, thank you so much for this album. I've really enjoyed listening to it, and thanks so much for taking the time to talk with me.
1: Of course. Thank you so much for giving me the time. It's been a pleasure and honor to speak with you.
0: Navan's new album, Kisses on the Moon, is out now. And that's our show for tonight. Thank you for listening to All Things Considered from NPR News.
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3: Hot Watlow, Leetnuk Brian Mead Jr. Hello, my name is Brian Mead Jr. with the Wiat Tribe's Dagurului Cultural Center, bringing you this week's Sulalak Phrase of the Week. This week's phrase is Shimayusala, which means Stellar's Jay. The noisy campground bandit, squawking all day, might be the reason you wake up so early on your camping trips. They might squawk at you from a distance, or you may see one in your snack tote because someone forgot to close it. Aside from eating your camping food, they primarily eat berries, nuts, seeds, and occasionally other small animals. The Stellar's Jay is featured in Wiat artist Rick Bartow's monoprint on paper titled Tulawat, Blue Jay, and Island. Shimayusala. To learn more or practice this week's phrase yourself, visit www.wiat.us or follow the Dagurului on Facebook. Hoot. Thanks.
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5: Dying and death of species, of ecosystems, of civilizations, cultures, languages, human and more than human. The dying is also part of life. And then this is the really important point, it doesn't make it any less precious.
6: Welcome to Climate Magic, a show where we explore the messy, human side of climate politics. We ask, what if our hearts and minds are the most radical leverage points at our disposal? How do our human emotions and mindsets and cognitive biases and wounds shape climate policy? I'm your host, Dr. Sarah Jaquette Ray, an author and a professor of environmental studies at Cal Poly Humboldt. On Climate Magic, I invite experts, spiritual leaders, researchers, neuroscientists, educators, and activists to help me distill digestible, applicable ways to help you tap your own climate magic. I was first introduced to Buddhist thought when I was a teenager and took a high school elective on world religions. Buddhism held this mysterious quality to me. It intimidated me, but I also found something deeply compelling in it. The simplicity of the concept of the first noble truth, that in life there is suffering, or dukkha, and that there is a way out. My own family's background is Quaker, so this thing about peace and this moral imperative to try to ease others' suffering, I think was in my cells from the beginning. In my midlife, I've come back to my fascination with Buddhism as I found a Dharma teacher, started meditating, and even got trained as a mindfulness teacher myself. What I'm really drawn to is how there are a lot of leaders in the Buddhism world who are actively applying the insights from 2,600 years ago to the climate crisis. There's a lot going on with that, especially in the legacy of the Vietnamese monk Thich Nhat Hanh, who passed away a few years ago. One of the many things Thich Nhat Hanh did was create a community of monastics in France after he was exiled from Vietnam called Plum Village. One of his students there and current Dharma teacher is my guest today.
5: One of the actions we're doing as a species right now is we are habituating ourselves to overstimulation.
6: It is such a pleasure to welcome Sister True Dedication, who was ordained in 2008 at the age of 27 and became a Dharma teacher in 2016. She actually has a TED Talk called Three Ways to Build Resilience and Change the World. And she's also one of the forces behind an online course based on the book she edited and wrote with Thich Nhat Hanh called Zen and the Art of Saving the Planet. You should definitely check out that course and the book. In the days before this interview, just as a group of Buddhist monks arrived in Washington, D.C. at the end of a 2,300-mile walk for peace, the Trump administration repealed what's called the endangerment finding, a crucial determination of the EPA that greenhouse gases are a threat to human life. This is a finding that underpins all federal climate regulation. We are living in these hard, paradoxical times. Some days feel harder than others. What can the monks teach us about alleviating all this suffering? Few people think more deeply about climate change, suffering, and what we can do in the face of all of it than Sister True Dedication. Let's dive in. Welcome to the show. You're a monastic at Plum Village. What is that? And if you can throw in a definition of an engaged Buddhism while you're at it, even better.
5: Okay, so Plum Village is actually many small villages here in the southwest of France, and we are more than 150 monks and nuns who live here. So we're literally one of the biggest Buddhist monasteries in the West, in Europe and America. And we all came here because we were inspired by Zen master Thich Nhat Hanh, who is often known as a best-selling author and a great figure. He passed away a few years ago. So he's belongs in a way to a different era. He was friends with Dr. Martin Luther King. He was active in the peace movement to stop the Vietnam War. And then he was also active in the sort of later 20th century peace movement. What does it mean to truly be a peace activist in a really violent world? And so the kind of engaged Buddhism that inspired the 150 of us to come and live in the French countryside, shave our heads, wear these brown robes, and become Buddhist monks and nuns, we were inspired by the kind of meditation practices and mindfulness practices that can help us touch a different kind of peace, rebel against the system. I think our engaged Buddhism is a Buddhism of rebellion at some level, to show that communities of resistance are possible, that we can step outside of the capitalistic framework, the rat race, the grind, and to be able to live a life that is much simpler, much closer to the earth, that has more meaning, and where kind of community is what lies at the heart of our daily life. And that allows us to consume less and to live kind of much more simply. And I think for us, our engagement is, it's a lot to do with how we are a sanctuary for the world. We have about 7,000 people come every year to spend at least a week with us. So we are very much a kind of, I sometimes use the word hospital, but let's say we're very much a refuge. And so we receive people from all walks of life. And I think many of us, we want to touch a different depth to things, so we can get caught up in not only what the concerns we have in our professional time, our livelihoods, our work, or our studies, but a lot of us can get just swept up with the kind of bad news that we see on our screens all the time. And so I guess we're the place that people check out into And so holding that sanctuary, holding that refuge, and holding a unique perspective on the world is already, I think, a large part of our engagement. So our engagement is to show that another way of living is possible. And it's really defined by ethics. So we have kind of ethical views on consumerism and capitalism. We sometimes have ethical views even on politics. We can have ethical views on a lot of the big questions of the day. And I think that's also our engaged Buddhism. Sometimes people think that Buddhists, we sit quietly with our eyes closed and we're maybe only concerned about our own experience of the world. But in our kind of engagement, really from our teacher's activism with Dr. Martin Luther King and the peace movement and his resistance in a way also to like the American colonization around the world, which they experienced as the American War that we in the West think of as the Vietnam War. But that all of that resistance to these larger forces really, I think, defines us as a community, that we always want to embody a resistance to that.
6: What just really attracted me in the last 10 years or so to Buddhism is that it feels like, even though the teachings are from 2,600 years ago, why do they feel like they were invented for this moment? I don't know if you have some thoughts about that. Some of the key concepts of interbeing or right livelihood, of the first noble truth that there's suffering, just feel like, wow, now, we needed this stuff now. And you are deeply involved in the kind of climate environmental side of thinking about Buddhism, and that is very alive for me as well, and of course it's the point of this show. How do you make sense of this sort of, why is Buddhism so applicable to our moment, or how?
5: Yeah, well, I completely agree too, and I guess... I guess that's why I thought it would be worth investing my whole life in it. I thought,
6: yeah, no kidding.
5: This is the way to go, and I'll give up everything because I feel this is what we need. And then that deep wish to understand these teachings, do my best to live in them or embody them and evolve them, adapt them even further to be even more relevant to this moment. And I think, like you say, it has a lot to do with this. At the heart of Buddhism is this deep understanding of what it means to be human, what it means to be alive, and free from lots of these bigger questions, you know, like, is there a God? How many gods are there? You know, all of that, we're free from that. It's like, what does it mean to be alive is the primary question. And then one of the first answers is, it means that we hurt. It means that we experience pain. When we love, we also then experience the pain that goes with that loving someone else, someone who's impermanent, who's going to one day pass away. And so I think there's something so deeply human about the Buddhist teachings. And it's much more a humanistic approach to being alive or just being than it really is a religion. And I think that's why it's so powerful. And I think in some of our religion, we get so caught in the stories and the dogma that we forget the practice and the experience of how to be a good human on earth. And I know that in Christianity, and in especially some of the earlier Christianity, that is there, how to be with God when you're with the mountains and with the trees or the redwoods or the ocean, you know, like, how can you be with God in those places? And that kind of spirituality is much closer to what Buddhism is, which is in the moments of our daily life, how can we touch something much more sacred and bigger than ourselves? And how can we have loving embrace for all the pain? Knowing that pain is part of life, and that's this noble truth of suffering. And so I feel that Buddhism is almost a science, I want to say, with practices helping us deal with the pain of being human and pain of being alive, which is also the joy of being alive, you know? So I think for me, that's why it's so relevant. And I don't know if you saw this week that Mamdami in New York said something also. He quoted some Buddhist teachings and the Four Noble Truths about how it's very empowering also to be able to name that suffering is there and that there is a way out of suffering. So it is real, and there is a way through it. There's a way to handle our suffering so that we suffer less. And that is very empowering and very liberating. We don't need to wait for a God to take our suffering away. There are ways we can respond to the pains we have as individuals, in our close relationships, in our communities, in our countries. There's ways to be with that pain to make the pain less.
6: I'm speaking to you the day after the cancellation of the endangerment clause of the EPA. And I'm feeling really heavy-hearted about the work ahead and the harms that continue to happen. And I'm sort of curious, you know, short of myself joining you in Plum Village, which is supremely tempting, you know, what is a kernel of wisdom from you about how you confront, and that's just one example, right? The cascade of and fire hose of those kinds of things coming about the world, the suffering that's in the world that we get news of now more than ever. Does being in the world that you're in give you a particular sense of, okay, this is, you know, here's the trick I use to not get caught up in that or to not feel that? And it's a little bit of a trick question because I'm assuming you're going to say no. Yeah, the whole point is to feel it. but what is that, you know, what is that lifeline for you?
5: So I think the lifeline when there's bad news is like it's operating at several different levels. And I think, actually, I used to work in a newsroom. I worked for 3 years before I came into the monastery. And so I really had this experience, actually even of practicing mindfulness in the newsroom and like how I handled the news feed and what I felt it did to my heart. So I think the first thing for all of us is to be able to acknowledge the pain, because our natural human response is either the numbing, the running away, all of these things that we know we do to not feel it. And sometimes we get this juxtaposition of, which is why I think news and scrolling and can be so toxic, because we have supremely tragic things happening next to, like, then the, I don't know, yeah, you can, the result of the Super Bowl or whatever you want, you know? So you get, like, different things are happening next to each other. But the attention we need to bring to that bit of information we've just heard is really different. And so I think part of it is how to honor that feeling of pain when we hear, yeah, that a really important protective policy has been cancelled, or if we hear that an ecosystem is dying, that we hear a population of whatever species it is, whether it's birds or insects or in the oceans, that those populations are collapsing, how to honor that pain in us and allow it to be as real and big as it is for me, part of my practice is to be able to say, this is terrible. And there have been times in the monastery when, having read a news report, I go to the meditation hall and I allow myself to cry at the altar, and even to use these kind of prostration gestures as a way of moving grief through, moving pain through the body. And I've done that in order to really understand that it's not a joke, I think is what I want to say. Everything we're seeing is not a joke. And so it's like, knowing this, how will I live my life differently? And I find that energy by going deeply into it. And that gives me huge amounts of endurance, of determination, of just energy. And I think that that is one of the ways that I metabolize these sort of terrible pieces of news. And then what I find through that is then we get into some of like the deeper spiritual practices. So I remember, I would just say it's a bit heavy, but I'll just say it. So one of the things that also really that led me to do this was, you know, there are some communities that hunt the dolphins en masse, so that the dolphins then sort of breach on the beach and they can kill entire communities and cultures of dolphins. And as part of a sort of a ritual that belongs to their tribe and to their people, but now with modern shipping and modern boats, and you can really, you can obliterate entire lineages of dolphins that have their languages we know and their culture and their way of communicating. And I went to the meditation hall and I had a good 30 minutes of crying and 30 minutes of shame to be human and 30 minutes of feeling powerless and frustrated and just angry and just hating my humanity, hating the fact that I'm also a part of this. Probably I had Viking ancestors at some point and they are a part of this. And just feeling the non-separateness that I'm also part of this harming. But what was really, honestly, surprising for me, that having spent time being with the pain, by about 45 minutes, an hour in, I started to realize the larger scope of, like, there is mass death happening in so many different aspects of species across so many different, like, eras and time frames. And I could cry also for the dinosaurs. You know, I can cry for all these different waves of incredible species that have lived on Earth. And then through that, then I arrive at a kind of a point where there is a little bit more peace, a little bit more peace, because I understand that dying and death of species, of ecosystems, of civilizations, cultures, languages, human and more than human, the dying is also part of life. And then this is the really important point, it doesn't make it any less precious. It is still precious. It is still a tragedy when there is loss and death and extinction. And the deaths and extinctions and loss are also part of life. And so through my spiritual practice to hold both as being true, and that allows the pain to be as big as it is, and it also allows a sort of larger freedom that is beyond lifespans.
6: I'm so moved listening to you, and I listeners can't tell, but like tears are streaming down my face. So very touched by that. The spiritual practice of holding two truths together that way to find some peace in the both and, that really lands for me. Yeah. And it's interesting how many people I've spoken to when I sort of ask this trick question of what tools do we need to survive this, often will answer some sort of grief literacy. And what you've also offered there, not just grief literacy, but practices with understanding impermanence, to use a real Buddhist concept, practices with understanding facing mortality. And you're not saying by facing mortality and sort of naturalizing death that therefore we should just accept it and not fight against it and let it happen and have no, and kind of have a moral relativism about all deaths are equal and it doesn't matter. You are saying it is still precious and we still have to fight for it also. So I am hearing that.
5: Exactly. And thank you for reflecting it back even more eloquently, Sarah.
6: No. Are you kidding me?
5: But what it means, like just really concretely, for example, as part of my awareness practice, I love to listen to birdsong. I love to try to recognize the species that I'm hearing. I like to pay attention who is nesting where and who is having a bit of a territory dispute in the woods over there. And so I just love to be aware of the sound landscape, just my immediate environments, for example, of the birds. And then I become aware when, like, some of the morning bird song, or now we're just entering spring and it's thinning out, you know, there's just less noise than there used to be. Like, I can feel the morning bird song is getting quieter. I've now been in Plum Village almost 20 years. So I have sort of 20 years of range and I can feel that. And here's the thing. At first, there's like this wincing pain. I'm just like, oh, it's not so many birds. Like, oh, this morning, that's interesting. There's a few birds, but not so many. Not as many orioles as I used to hear like 5 years ago or whatever it might be. And I have the species and I'm like, huh. But then I'm like, wow, maybe in 50 years, no one will even be able to hear this many birds. So I have to hear them with all of my heart, all of my ears,
7: and celebrate it, because this is so precious and future generations will be like, wow, I never had a chance to hear so many birds like that. So it makes me want to be in that moment more deeply to understand how precious it is.
6: Yeah, that is truly what I think the gift of thinking about mortality gives to us. Yeah, the real intense absorption of the beauty of the moment. I think I wanted to ask you a little bit about Zen and the art of saving the planet. And why do you think Thich Nhat Hanh, and yourself included, sort of turned in his later years to thinking about climate so intensely as the kind of cause of that part of his life, and what it was like to do that book with him? Yeah.
7: Yeah, well, I mean, fun fact. Firstly, the really interesting thing is that he was already thinking about environment and pollution back in 1970, and they convened one of the earliest conferences in Europe of different scientists, and at that time, you know, it's environmental scientists and biologists and all these things, and he was really concerned also at that time with overpopulation, and they actually founded, so they came up with something called the Menton Statement. Folks can find all about it on the Plum Village website, because I love all these incredible archives. And then they wrote to the United Nations saying you need to have kind of environmental conferences. And I think the first UN kind of climate conference was actually in 1972, I think, in Stockholm. And so then they organized a parallel, what they called a great togetherness, Dai Dong kind of community gathering, at the same time, sort of in parallel, because they were like, you have to see civil society coming together, caring for the earth, caring about population, caring about the destruction of the ecosystems and pollution. And so, in a way, he was kind of really ahead of his time. And I think that ecological awareness came from his spiritual practice, came from his peace activism, and came from the depth of Buddhism, where there is so much reverence for the earth, for the natural world. And this already in the Buddha's teachings, there's a sense that we are a part of the earth is us, we are the earth. And so that's really was in Thich Nhat Hanh's teachings for his entire kind of career in the West, really, from the early 1970s. And then this fascinating thing that he had these sort of new insights. So he would be entering his 80s at this time. And he had these insights about as a human to fall in love with the earth and to give yourself permission to be in love with the earth. And a lot of his writings before then were about the wonders of the present moment, the beauty of the earth. But he didn't have this sweet open heart connection of falling in love. And that's what really happened in some of these later years of his teachings from the 2010s onwards. And I was then his student at this time, and I could see this new language appearing in all his lectures and his talks and his writings. And then he started saying, we need to have an intimate conversation with the earth, with Mother Earth. And he's like, each one of us, as an individual challenge and invitation, we need to open up our own dialogue or communion with the earth. And then, he started coming up with all these different texts about it. And then at some point he called me in and he's like, right, my child, because, you know, there's this sort of student-teacher relationship. Right, my child, I need you to organize me a press conference because I need to announce this insight that everyone needs to have an intimate conversation with the earth. And I was, fresh out of journalism, only 3 years in the monastery. And I was like, I just don't know that I can convene a press conference for this. That's how he felt the insight. He felt he'd had a kind of breakthrough of a ripening of this Buddhist wisdom, a ripening into this moment of if only us humans, each one of us take responsibility. Could I talk to the earth in my heart, in my body? Can I lie flat on the ground and feel this living, breathing earth around me? Can I surrender to Mother Earth and ask Mother Earth the deepest questions of my

0: part, and can I be attentive enough to hear how she replies? And so that's really the kind of, these were the kind of insights that Glenn lay behind then a whole series of teachings in his final years of teachings, his last 3 or 4 years of teachings, really about this challenge to allow, to give the earth a place in our lives. The earth is not mere matter. The earth is alive. The earth is what we are made of. And I think especially in the West, because of our heritage with the Abrahamic traditions and this idea that God has to be somehow other and above and beyond, and we are somehow chosen and different from the earth, it kind of gets in the way of what a lot of indigenous peoples have as their own known truth, that we are in the earth, of the earth, and the earth is alive and is a mother.
1: I love imagining this moment of, it sounds like maybe giddy delight or something, where he says, order, let's get a press conference. I have an insight. I can imagine how fun that must have been to be a part of. One of the things that I love about the book and also about Buddhism is how it challenges us to think about what action is. And I know that folks in the world of psychology are also thinking about this. There's sort of a constant refrain I hear all the time. In fact, sometimes my words are misunderstood this way, that the way to cope with your climate anxiety is action, as if action is a really clear thing that everybody knows what that means. And if I'm suffering from climate anxiety and I see a headline like that, I'll know exactly what that means I need to do, and I'll just go do it. Buddhism, and especially in the book, complicates that quite a bit. And I'd love to offer some of these quotes for the listeners. Tai writes in this book, in Buddhism, we always understand action as having three aspects: thinking, speaking, and acting. I love this framing of thought as an action. He continues, when we produce a thought, it is energy, it is action, and it can change us and the world in a good way or a bad way. And he, of course, he is also famous for saying, don't just do something, sit there. So, you know, and in Buddhism, non-action is action, right? There's a sort of like Zen koan-esque thing going on there about, you know, when is inaction an action? Or, I don't know, I'm just... Can you help us understand what we might take from this teaching about climate action, or what action is, and why it is that even just thinking and sitting might need to be fit under the umbrella of action, or why inaction or sitting or thinking might need to challenge the definition that most people think of when they think of action?
0: Well, thank you for this question, Sarah. And one thing I really appreciate in your work is the kind of precision you've also brought to this, and then and helping walk people through this at the different levels. Because I want to start out by saying engaged action is still really important, like to these very concrete gestures we can do in our local communities, in our workplaces, in our places of learning. There are many like intentional additional actions we can do, going onto the streets, speaking out, engaging as a citizen. These have their role. And I just want to start off by saying that these have their role, as well as those actions having their role and having their impact. In Buddhism, we have such a deep understanding of what action is. And as you said, it's anything we're thinking, anything we're speaking, and anything our body is doing or not doing. So we have, and that's leaving an imprint in the world. That's rippling out into the world every day. Choosing to stay at home and hide under the blanket is also an action that is rippling into the world. In choosing to drown ourselves in other things is also an action. And In the spirit of Buddhism, what we're really understanding is that whatever we're doing today, we are patterning that way of being into the future. If we are under our blanket, it means that in 50 years, in 100 years, more humans will be under their blankets, because we will think that that's a solution. If we are drowning ourselves in the music, in the streaming and the binge watching, in the sports, whatever it is, that means

0: We are imprinting that into our human culture as something that future generations will also do. If we choose to say, I will go out and sit under a tree for 2 hours and listen to what I can hear, whether it's the sirens of the city around me, whether it's the birds, whether it's the ocean, if there's an ocean nearby, whether it's just the chaos in my own head. If we can do that, we're making it more possible for future generations to do that, to be able to go and sit under a tree and listen. So in our Buddhist understanding of action, what we are doing, it kind of contains the future in it. We're building the future with today. And that's because of the way we mirror each other, the way we learn, the way we respond. You know, all of us being, you know, so attached to our screens right now, that means we have whole generations of young people that only know that kind of life. So that's why I guess our generation, this first generation with so much screen time, it means that we need to find a way to handle that so that we can truly be with the natural world, which we're doing less, like we're statistically so much less with nature without screens. We need to find a way so that future generations also know how to be with the natural world and how to not feel that restlessness. Because what's happening is we, for example, one of the actions we're doing as a species right now is we are habituating ourselves to overstimulation. We think it's perfectly normal to be bombarded with stimulation, sights, sounds, images, even sensory experiences. We think that's normal. And that's not normal, but we're sort of patterning that into a kind of hunger that we'll be passing on to future generations. And so when we talk about shifting, resisting, showing that another way of being is possible, we're talking about action at all of these kind of layers and levels. If we can learn how to be at peace with ourselves in the natural world, even if it's only an hour a week, even if it's 3 hours a week. Like, I'm not saying everyone has to go and live on a mountaintop, but just like, if we can learn how to do it as an art, as something that is in our bones and we can sink into that feeling, then the next generation will remember and will know how to do it. And so when we talk about, action, our quality of presence is a term we often use in Buddhism, our quality of presence with the natural world, but also with other humans. And this kind of comes a little bit to the more human dynamic of our current moment and the polarization, the intolerance for different views and different ways of being. Like, how can we follow our breath when someone is saying something that we really disagree with? How can we tolerate somebody whose way of being makes us uncomfortable without wanting to fix them, change them, or cancel them? And that is a kind of action, actually. That is action. Like, and it doesn't take much, but it does take something. That's the weird thing. It takes energy. If we say, I want to be more tolerant of my classmates, of my colleagues, and of my neighbor who is completely on a different political pathway, that takes energy. Like, that means you've got to go over and have a drink with that person. That means you've got to go and, you know, go and listen to that person you hate listening to as a generous act of tolerance and inclusiveness. These are all kind of ethical values we have in Buddhism that help, like, weave our society together, our community together, and helps us show that there can be a future in which diversity, compassion, and tolerance are part of that future. Because if all of us believe only that there's me and then there's my enemy, as soon as we start making other people our enemies, we have a big problem. And this was a real theme in the civil rights movement. And for Dr. King and our teacher, it was like, if man is our enemy, with whom shall we live? Was one of their phrases they came up with. If man is my enemy, with whom shall I live? Like, there's a kind of a really radical calling I feel right now that, like, and this is the kind of reconciliation across difference, to learn how to be tolerant of each other. is a real challenge that we're facing right now. And of course, there's this paradox. The tolerant want to tolerate the intolerant, but the intolerant don't want to tolerate us, right? So this is like this political problem. But I think this is what meaningful action could look like right now. Before you've even gone onto the streets, before you've even started saving your local forest or whatever, these are all the kind of things that all of us can contribute to.
1: Some of the things that you're bringing up for me as you're speaking is that the epistemology of my Western upbringing tells me that my action doesn't matter because this stuff of the future is inevitable and I can't stop it, that I'm only living in this one little blip of time and my actions now don't have any effect on the future, that, all of these things are happening. It's such a small scale in my life that it doesn't matter. So my sense of my constrained and limited sense of time and space, right? Like that my impact is so limited in time and space means that I just give up. And what you're offering you're offering many things, but one of the things you're offering is this kind of pushback on, you said something like the future is in our actions now, right? So you said something that really made me think, oh my goodness, this is more of a cyclical vision of time and temporality, a different epistemology or a different way of understanding time and space would help me see my actions, no matter how small, I'm putting small quote marks, and that's one of the things I think of, Buddhism is offering this, if I can't practice peace in this mindful moment of sitting here talking to you, of the mindful moment of doing my chores again every day, then how can I expect peace to happen at this much bigger scale, right? This kind of, I want to practice in my daily life what I want to see in the world. And it's just offering me this new way of thinking about it, right? Like temporality and space and time and scale and smallness are sort of not the same as what my Western background would have me think. And that's what I'm a part of the thing I'm getting from what you're saying. So thank you for that.
0: Yeah. And we could even say also, like, so we think you think, Sarah, that you're just Sarah and you're just small, but you are a miracle of how many millions of years of evolution. Like how many ancestors had to succeed over how many generations for you to be sitting there breathing and smiling now? Like this is a victory for an entire lineage that goes all the way. I mean, it literally goes all the way. So your life is a miracle and it's like your turn to live on behalf of your ancestors. They are there in every cell of your body. You will have gestures that might be hundreds of thousands of years old. You will have a way of thinking or feeling about sounds or spaces or different, being out in nature that is in your bones because that has come down to you through your lineage. So we think we're just us living now, but we are the hopes and dreams that our ancestors had for us. They wanted us to not live in famine. They wanted us to not live in war. They wanted us to be safe. They wanted us to be able to wake up in the morning and smile to the dawn. Like, that's what they wanted for their descendants. And we are those descendants, right? And then what's so cool is, we think a lot about the future and we worry a lot about the future. But when we do one small thing well, we are doing that for the future, and we're making it much more possible for them, just like our ancestors made this moment possible for us. When we can say, all right, I'm not going to bash through this pile of dishes. I am going to just say, dish, you have also traveled since beginningless time to be here right now. And we will just have a moment together at the sink and we will just enjoy this miracle of being alive. My grandmothers and grandfathers didn't have soap and sponge. I do. So let's enjoy it for all of us. You know how cool they had to be down by the river with a bit of stick and some ashes or whatever. And here I am, soap and sponges. Check this out. This is so cool. And then you kind of have this moment with the dishes that we then also know means that future generations will also see that all the mud and all the daily chores of life and all the challenges are part also of the miracle of life. And that's the sort of knowing that we want to be able to kind of pass on for everyone. And it's just our turn to be in that mud, our turn to be in the pain and the difficulty and the wonder. And we know our time is short on this planet. We know we don't have it near as much time as we wish we could have. So it's like how to enjoy it. And I think that's the powerful thing in Zen and in Buddhism, which is there is also space to celebrate this life. We don't need to wait to die and to think that we go into heaven later. We don't need to feel that this is a mortal coil that is making us suffer. This is the miracle, and we are living it. And how we live it will also, it's for both the past and the future.
1: Mm.
0: Contains the past and the future.
1: Mm. Mm. Oh, yes. Thank you for that. If you're just joining us, I'm speaking with Sister True Dedication, editor and co-author with Thich Nhat Hanh of Zen and the Art of Saving the Planet. Okay, can we talk about burnout?
0: Yes, please.
1: Help us. All right, so I'm going to read a beautiful quote from Thich Nhat Hanh to get us in the mood. Someone asked me, aren't you worried about the state of the world? I allowed myself to breathe, and then I said, what is most important is not to allow your anxiety about what happens in the world to fill your heart. If your heart is filled with anxiety, you will get sick and you will not be able to help. So this thing about Buddhism that's really been a lifeline for me is this acknowledgement and acceptance that my capacities, my well-being, my state of mind, the quality of my heart really does matter, and that I can't joke around about it. It's not just something I can wait until there's all peace in the world and then I can focus on. And it's also actually the biggest thing stopping me from doing that work is the sense of how selfish and privileged that I could do that at all. My burnout is serving other people, and that is my duty in the world, you know. Surely I can push myself a little harder, you know. So, yeah. I'm imagining other listeners feel this way, these ways. So I know that you have beautiful things that you offer folks who are in burnout. And I know that there is a lot of ways that the Plum Village is really geared in some ways to help folks with burnout. So I'm curious what you're seeing show up at your hospital.
0: And what we're seeing show up in ourselves.
1: Uh-huh. I'm assuming this is for you too, but I don't want to, you know, I don't want to say anything about that. Yeah. Yeah. Maybe you have some personal experience with this.
0: Exactly. We're totally human too in this. I think especially for those in any service profession, you know, whatever kind of service profession, whether it's in teaching or healthcare or activism, and then for us, it's this, you know, spiritual service, I guess. I think for all of us, we always want to give everything we have to give. And that's really true for me personally, too. And I think that is a really natural part of our generosity. And I also want to honor that because it's a way to live fully the hours we've been given to live and to move energy in places that we want to move that energy. And in the light of the Buddhist teachings, like the kind of, I mean, the question is like, what is that quality of energy that we are bringing to our service and bringing to our work? And how to include ourselves in the orbit of our kindness and in the orbit of our care so that we are also modeling for the next generation a sustainable way of serving. And for those, you know, Sarah, you're also a teacher, you know, for those of us who are teaching, we put all our heart into and I speak for myself also, in trying to train the next generation, stay up late, preparing what we want to share with them. And then it means that we like look more tired and more stressed when actually we're trying to teach them, you know, like how to be resilient or something, how to handle their emotions.
1: Oh, ironic,
0: and
1: how to
0: respond. So I think the thing I would say for me, I think in the Plum Village tradition, and what our teacher, Zen Master Thich Nhat Hanh, taught us was we have to take refuge in a community. And how we can be of service together is so much more than in our individual parts. And that means to be able to have peer support wherever we are. And he would say, to be able to find solidarity and a way of being among teachers. So the teachers in the school should also feel that you are a community looking out for each other. Professors in a university, you should feel that there is this care and solidarity and a kind of a mutual kind of processing the challenges of our service by being together. And the same might go for hospitals and healthcare environments. If there is a community spirit between the doctors and nurses and healthcare professionals, that will be felt as part of the healing that people are experiencing in those settings. And he had a chance to come in 2013 to Stanford University, and they have a program there called C-Care, which is the kind of compassion training program set up by Dr. Jim Doty. And Thich Nhat Hanh, Thai, our teacher, he was so fascinated by this dialogue about what does a compassionate environment mean, and how like therapists and healthcare workers can also not burn out from, like, it's, I think it's called compassion fatigue and all these kind of things. And he really gave, his first response was, it's to do with a community spirit. And that means you got to have time to hang out. You got to have time to, quote unquote, drink tea, whether it's tea or cake or a Coke or whatever, or a drink, whatever it is. Like, you got to have time just to chill together. And you got to have time to listen to each other, to hear each other's hearts. So you're no longer operating as individuals, but as a body. And so in the monastery, that's also how we model it, that the monastics, we have time to be together and to support each other, listen to each other, laugh, cry together. And that enables us to create this kind of sanctuary atmosphere that others can then take refuge in. So I think whatever kind of organization we're in, we get so drawn into the cause. We do a lot of work with activists, and especially environmental activists. And it's so much like whatever for that, you know, means for the ends. And it's, there can be so much sacrifice and so much maybe even friction and antagonism in activist organizations and local charities and things. But it's like, what if our way of being together while we do our service and while we do our action is as important as the final action itself? And that's really from the kind of metaphysics of Buddhism. That's really what this talk about action is pointing towards. If the activist organization, if the charity, the school, the hospital, the monastery, if we can be in harmony while we're doing and going in the direction we want to go in, while we're serving what we want to be in service of, our harmony and our togetherness is already part of the solution, because we are showing that as humans we can embrace diverse views. We can have different ways of doing things. We can take it in turns. We can embrace suffering together. So, you know, we can hold the pain as a group. And I think part of our, in the West, maybe particularly, we don't make enough time for this togetherness aspect. And I think that comes from the capitalist work ethic. Maybe it comes from Protestantism. I don't know where it comes from. But there's not enough time for the being human together. And I think the Global South still has that a lot in their way of being and engaging and acting. But I think in the Global North, we've really lost it. And I think that has impoverished our legacy as kind of a human society. And so I think that's a real part of the burnout. But really, on a personal note, I think burnout has so much to do with compassion and to do with allowing ourselves to have limits and to not be able to fulfill all our crazy dreams and to not be able to be everything that people need us to be? You know, folks need us to be everything, you know? When has the world needed more, like, you know, saints and saviors? I mean, heavens, like, this is, like, so there's such a need for that, the one answer, the one solution. And to be able to stand in that and allow ourselves to be human, to have our limits, to be broken, and still to be lovable, lovable to ourselves, lovable, you know, that the earth loves us. And I used to find it really hard to have self-compassion. And then I realized

0: We're not really there for that. And so where did they empty their hearts? And so I think there's a lot that we can heal for many generations going backwards also of how to care for ourselves while we care for others and while we care for the earth.
1: Mm-hmm. Mm. You're speaking so many truths for me. I'm just taking it all in, and I feel like, oh, you move on to the next question, but I just need to pause and take it in. It's so beautiful. Compassion fatigue, the gendered aspects of that, the healing of for past generations, what legacy we're leaving, how I show to my class, burned out from preparing to teach them to be resilient from the night before. You see me. you really see me. That's funny. yeah, it's a lifelong practice. And I love what you said. I got there intellectually. It's interesting because I often am hard on myself for being so overbalanced in the intellectual world. Like the intellectual getting there actually is my comfort. It is how I heal and soothe myself. And I'm often feeling like, oh, I should be feeling it in my body, or I should be feeling it in my heart. And I'm like, no, my head got me there. So yeah, sometimes our head gets us there. Sometimes not. Sometimes it gets in the way. So thank you for at least validating that sometimes our head has to get there, and it's a practice. Is there anything else that you feel like you'd like to add? I can't believe that interbeing didn't come up until the last minute here, but is there anything else you'd like to say?
0: Well, I want to say that, you know, you mentioned that we do a lot of work as the Plum Village community with also climate and nature leaders. And this has become really important for us because we feel they're like the architects of the future, all of these, whether it's activists, policy workers, frontline, indigenous folks resisting corporate forces and trying to protect their lands and heritage. And so there's just such a huge scope of people who are embodying the kind of pragmatism and optimism to build a different world forward. And we really want to support that community. And it's very deep work, and it's also very affirming work, because we realize that, you know, the powers of presidents ultimately are limited, you know, and that there are so many layers. When we talk about systems change and systems, there's actually so many layers to those systems. And there are so many good humans that are a part of those systems. And so many good humans having huge impact in the work that they're doing. And so when we are being on these retreat experience with climate and nature leaders, you know, they're always talking about impact, right? And they really find these teachings on action and trust and let things ripen in their own time. They find those teachings really hard. And so we're often doing a kind of dance with them, that it is a lot to do with actually freeing their minds from being too outcome oriented. And so it's like, we're like, no, you still do your project. Like, you still do the thing, but have more ease and freedom while you do it, because you have a different and deeper understanding of the real fruits of how you're engaging. And so this has become a really fascinating journey. We've now been doing these retreats for more than 3 years. And so I think we've now done 8 or 9 of these, like, week-long kind of conference dialogues. And it's just really fascinating how we've also grown in our understanding of action. And there's the incredible stories of how, when people can touch these insights, their work amplifies and their teams become healthier and happier. It's just so unbelievable. And it gives me a lot of confidence in these teachings, because I know if someone can be more at ease with themselves, more free in relation to the outcome, have a really wholesome intention and aspiration and volition, like the kind of things that small teams can do and how those small teams can then grow into big teams, it's very beautiful to see when that alignment is there and when we pay enough attention, I guess, to our mental attitude, to our insights, to our ways of seeing and being. And then then you get the impact, but not because you want the impact. It's kind of, you get the accidental impact.
1: Paradox. Yeah. Yeah, I think that nonprofit world too, with their requirement to be in compliance and have deliverables and the outcome, it seeps into the worldview and into the cells of how their intention, how they show up with their intention. And I love that permission.

0: and invitation you're offering these folks. Yeah, you have to do that thing because that's the way the funder is saying, but that doesn't mean it has to shape everything about how you get it done. The how really matters. That's what I'm hearing a lot in much of what you've offered today, is that the how is really it. The how is the way. So thank you so much for what a gift you've offered here to me personally, but hopefully to anybody who picks up this and wants to listen, and those folks who are listening on the radio too. Thank you so much.
1: Well, thank you, Sarah, and thank you for this amazing conversation. It's such a privilege to be able to speak to you. I love your book. I love your work. I'm so grateful to everything that you have offered the world and that you offer the next generation. And thank you for bringing so much, I want to say, loving pragmatism, like loving, like path. I feel you walk young people and everyone you're working with, you walk us through a journey for how we can handle these things, and with so much heart and so much insight. And so in the monastery, your book is one of our favorites. So
0: oh my
1: thank
0: gosh.
1: You.
0: I can't even take it. I'm flattered beyond description. Okay. I'm going to have to go take that in. Thank you so much.
1: It's on our novice reading list, I'll have you know.
0: Oh my goodness. Oh, that's amazing. Thank you so much. You're so sweet. You just heard my conversation with Sister True Dedication, a Buddhist monastic from Plum Village, the monastery founded by exiled Vietnamese monk Thich Nhat Hanh. 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

0: get this, it came to the U.S. before it got to Brazil.
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0: 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The American football team includes Fernanda Chavarri, Rebecca Ibarra, Andres Caballero, Levi Sharp, Victoria Estrada, and Marlon Bishop. Fernanda Chavarri is Latino USA's managing editor. Nancy Trujillo is our production manager. Our engineers are Stephanie LeBeau, Julia Caruso, and JJ Carubin. The Latino USA team also includes Roxana Aguirre, Reynaldo Leaños Jr., Luis Luna, Glorimar Marquez, Julieta Martinelli, Monica Morales Garcia, Adriana Rodriguez, and Nicole Rothwell. Benny Le Ramirez and I are executive producers. I'm your host, Maria Hinojosa. You can find Latino USA on your podcast feed. 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Hasta la próxima. No te vayas. 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
11: I'm Jesse Thorne. From a very young age, Lakeith Stanfield grew up going to church. Also from a very young age, Lakeith Stanfield grew up wanting to be on stage at that church. So one time when he was about 4, Lakeith Stanfield finally got his wish.
12: And I had no idea what I was going to say. And I just said, watch me dance. And everyone was just sort of sitting there in silence, like, what is this child doing? And I said, clap. And no one was clapping. And I said, clap. And then everyone started clapping.
11: From MaximumFun.org and NPR, it's Bullseye. This week, Lakeith Stanfield. Plus, we'll talk with his co-star in the brand new movie, I Love Boosters, Poppy Liu. That's all coming up on Bullseye. But first, the news.
13: Live from NPR News, I'm Dale Willman. Israel's expanded its invasion of Lebanon with its deepest incursion of ground forces in that country in 26 years. It's also intensified airstrikes in southern Lebanon, where it's damaged a hospital. That's according to Lebanon's health ministry. NPR's Jane Arath has more.
14: Israeli forces have been closing in on the city of Nabatea in southern Lebanon, while Israel continues strikes in the ancient city of Tyre. Lebanon's health ministry said 13 health workers were wounded in an attack close to Tyre's Hiram Hospital, which was also significantly damaged. The militant group Hezbollah claimed attacks on Israeli tanks and troops within Lebanon and launched rockets into northern Israel. Israeli forces took control of a strategic Crusader-era castle with views across southern Lebanon, raising the Israeli flag above the stone walls. France has called for an emergency UN Security Council session to discuss the invasion. Jane Araf, NPR News, Beirut.
13: Questions remain about what the entertainment lineup will ultimately look like for this summer's America 250 celebration in the nation's capital. As NPR's Windsor Johnston reports, several performers have withdrawn over concerns that the events are becoming increasingly political.
15: Interior Secretary Doug Burgum was asked by CNN about the decision by some artists to withdraw from the celebration.
16: I can't wade into the politics of musicians because, some musicians want to play music for everybody, and some musicians seem to have segmented their audiences the same way, politicians have.
15: Several artists, including Martina McBride, Young MC, and the Commodores, have withdrawn from the festivities on the National Mall. Many said they agreed to appear after being told the event was nonpartisan, but later said they had been misled. After the withdrawals, President Trump said he expects to headline the kickoff celebration himself. Windsor Johnston, NPR News, Washington.
13: The wife of Maine Senate candidate Graham Plattner has responded to news reports about her husband's alleged sexually explicit texts. In a video posted on the Democrats' YouTube channel, Amy Gertner called the news coverage shameful. NPR's Camilla Domonoske has more.
17: On Saturday, the Wall Street Journal reported that Gertner had told her husband's campaign about sexually explicit text messages he had sent other women as part of a process checking for any risks to his bid for Senate. Gertner and Plattner were married in 2023. In her video, Gertner said that being newly married while going through infertility and a Senate campaign was hard, but that counseling helps.
18: No marriage is perfect, and I don't want a perfect marriage. I want my marriage.
17: She criticized the media for spreading gossip instead of talking about issues. Camilla Domonoske, NPR News.
13: And you're listening to NPR News. A prominent indigenous leader in Nicaragua has died while in state custody. As NPR's Ada Peralta reports, the government says he died of complications from COVID.
19: Brooklyn Rivera was at one point a political rival to longtime Nicaraguan President Daniel Ortega. In 2023, Rivera was thrown in jail as the government conducted a broad crackdown on dissent. In a statement, the Nicaraguan government said Rivera died of a bacterial infection caused by COVID. But his friend Carlos Hendy Thomas told NPR Rivera wasn't sick, that he was likely mistreated or tortured in jail, and he ended up in critical condition. The U.S. State Department condemned Rivera's detention, saying the government was trying to hide his condition in jail. The repression, violence, and lack of humanity is abominable, the State Department said. Ada Peralta, NPR News, Guadalajara.
13: An explosion Sunday in northeastern Myanmar killed more than 45 people, including at least 6 children. More than 70 others were injured. A number of houses near the blast site were damaged. The explosion occurred less than 3 miles from the Chinese border. Chinese media reports say the blast happened at a site where large quantities of explosives used for mining were stored. Young audiences took over North American box offices this weekend, turning out for 2 movies from YouTube creators. Backrooms by Kane Parsons landed in first place and brought in an astonishing $81.5 million over 3 days. It cost just $10 million to produce. And Obsession brought in $26.4 million. It's in its 3rd week of distribution and cost just around $1 million to make. The latest Star Wars movie was in 3rd with $25 million in ticket sales. I'm Dale Willman, NPR News.
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11: It's Bullseye. I'm Jesse Thorne. Lakeith Stanfield is my first guest this week. The man's a movie star. He's been one pretty much since he first started acting in 2013. He starred in the acclaimed indie drama Short Term 12. In 2016, he was cast as Darius on Atlanta, one of the biggest shows of the past decade, probably. Following that, blockbuster after blockbuster, Get Out, Judas and the Black Messiah, Uncut Gems, Knives Out. And you remember Sorry to Bother You, right? One of the best and most bonkers movies of the last decade. A film that starts out ostensibly with a story about telemarketing, but gets very weird very fast. Every minute of that movie is a thrill. Lakeith had the lead role as Cassius Green, a slacker turned telemarketing superstar.
0: Hey, young blood, let me give you a tip. Use your white voice.
1: Man, I ain't got no white voice.
0: Oh, come on, you know what I mean. If you have a white voice in there, you can use it. It's like when you were pulled over by the police.
1: Oh, no, I just use my regular voice when that happens. I just say, back up off the car and don't nobody get hurt.
0: Man, I'm just trying to give you some game.
11: Sorry to Bother You was also the directorial debut for Boots Riley. Now the two have reunited. I Love Boosters tells the story of the Velvet Gang, a group of women in the Bay Area who are boosters, folks who steal fancy clothes, then resell them to the public for cheap. But not unlike Sorry to Bother You, I Love Boosters takes some serious twists and turns. I can't say too much about Lakeith's role in the movie, but his IMDb credit lists him as Pinky Ring Guy. I mean, that pretty much sells it, right? Also, here's a little bit of trivia. Boots is also the leader of the hip-hop group The Coup. The title for I Love Boosters came from a song that he wrote, that same name. In fact, Chewy, let's play a little bit of that right now before we get into my conversation with the great Lakeith Stanfield.

0: times they press on. Lakeith Stanfield, welcome to Bullseye. I'm so happy to have you on the show. It's nice to see you.
1: Hello. Good to see you.
0: Thank you for appreciating that when you go to a public radio program, you are going to need to wear a cable knit sweater just to prove that you know where you're headed.
1: Yeah. You got to sit in comfort. And I got a nice little V-neck under this, so if it gets too hot, I can just transition into that. But comfort is always my first thing.
0: They offered you hot cocoa, right? We're supposed to offer everybody hot cocoa.
1: I think he did. He offered. Okay. I think he definitely did, yeah.
0: Great. Okay. Yeah. I just wanted to make sure, because otherwise we might get kicked over to commercial radio. If we don't offer everybody hot cocoa, we wear the sweaters.
1: No, he was on it. He was on it. And I'm feeling extra comfy right now, so we're great.
0: I was so excited to see you in Isle of Boosters. Boots Riley's second movie. You were the star of his first movie, Sorry to Bother You. Was this one where he had this little part for you and just said, hey, Lakeith, can you come by?
1: So he conceived of the role for me before he conceived of the entire movie. So he called me and said, hey, man, I got this role that I'm thinking about and you could play. And he described it to me and it was just crazy. I would describe it to you, but you have to see the movie and I really don't want to spoil it because it's so insane. But he had this idea and he sort of crystallized a story with this character in mind. And this character became this like really cool supporting piece of the entire film. And, but you know, with Boots, if he has a great idea, which he always does, and he has me in mind, I'm so honored that I want to be a part of it. So he could have literally made it into anything and I would have wanted to be a part of it because he's just such a great visionary and collaborator.
0: Do you feel like it is different to be in a realistic, grounded, non-fantastical world as an actor than it is to be in a world where something completely bananas could happen?
1: You know, I think it's a matter of perspective because I often view the world we live in as wacky, fantastical, and beyond belief. And inside of all of that craziness that is the experience that we live are these moments of beauty and positivity and connectedness and profound truths being discovered. So as long as I see truth in it, the absurdity just becomes a way of sort of communicating those truths. So it's like if you're listening to a song by Slayer or something and it's like really, you know, visceral and the imagery is like that of hell or whatever. By going to that extreme, it implies that there's a calm. And, you know, Boots would say, I think, you know, I don't really want to speak for him, but I would just say that he's not trying to be absurd in his movies and his approach. He just finds that it's a mechanism to help tell the story and help audiences feel what he's trying to translate.
0: When is a time recently in real life that you have noticed absurdity or fantasticality or any of these things that you were saying is reflected in real life?
1: I think with the emergence of the internet, there's no shortage of being exposed to kind of the absurdities that happen in a global sort of sense, which is, again, something you need to take in moderation, partially because of all of the things you can be bombarded with. But I think having the transparency of maybe the rulers, quote unquote, of the world and the people that are in the position to make decisions that affect all of our lives, being faced with that, I think has shown me that we live in kind of a wacky sort of world and the design is quite weird and sometimes scary and sometimes inspiring in the sense that it makes you want to take control and understand that unity and us being together is such an important part of us collectively moving forward. It's been made very clear to me. So in a strange way, I don't like what I'm seeing, but I'm also inspired by it.
0: I was 100% sure that when you said, well, with the advent of the internet, we see, like, my mind went immediately to pictures of dogs standing on the roofs of buildings. Because when I see pictures of that, I'm like, look at how ridiculous and amazing the world is. What's that dog doing on that roof?
1: Yeah, no, it's, I mean, especially with AI now. But like, no, but see, that's the thing.
0: There are real dogs on real roofs.
1: Don't you dare accuse
0: these dogs of being, hey, these are real dogs on real roofs.
1: Get your dog off the roof. Put it on a leash.
0: He likes it up there.
1: It's not safe.
0: The dog wants to get a good view of what's... He likes it being king of the castle.
1: That's fair. But if you go up there with him, you can let him have the view and he can be safe.
0: Okay.
1: So we can do all at once.
0: I don't think that's how that works, but I'm going to accept it. No, I think everyone is in more danger if you go up onto the roof with a dog. It's Bullseye. I'm Jesse Thorne. I'm talking with Lakeith Stanfield. You're from the Inland Empire originally, right?
1: Yeah.
0: This is the area that's maybe like 1 to 2.5 hours east of Los Angeles, roughly.
1: Mm-hmm.
0: It is, both the most culturally Southern Californian and the most sort of confounding to what people's ideas of what Southern California might be. What was it like where you lived?
1: We rode quads all the time. Stray dogs were a big thing. And there's so much land, but not very much on it. So, you know, they're just always maybe running away from home, getting lost in the desert. And so we'd be riding quads. Dogs are out there, ditches built. Construction was often happening and never finished. I guess it was just like not enough funding. So you would have mounds of dirt from construction that were great places to launch off of a quad. And
0: how old were you the first time you launched off of something on a four-wheeler?
1: I think like 12.
0: You were wearing appropriate safety equipment, right?
1: Right.
0: Mm-hmm. Mm-hmm. Just wanted to check. Did you know as a kid that you were a performer?
1: Yeah. I don't think that I maybe had the title for it yet, but I like to do things in front of crowds. You know, I was a Leo, and so I love to be the center of attention. You know, my aunt would have a whole bunch of wigs. We were very religious, so we went to church all the time, and she had a wig for every different Sunday. And so her collection up on her mantle in the bathroom, to me, felt like an opportunity. She had this giant mirror, so I would put her wigs on, and I would dance in the mirror, and she always just would, you know, root me on and be like, go, play that character, do that one character you always do. And then she would invite her friends around, and they would watch me do the characters, and she was always like, this boy's going to be a king, this boy's going to be a star, and she allowed me to run wild and free, even though in the strict religious boundaries that we operated in at the time, you know, a little boy with a wig on wasn't really the thing, and so... But for some reason, she put that to the side and allowed me to be expressive.
0: What kind of church was it?
1: It was like a Protestant church, small, tight-knit family church with loud music and a lot of dancing and, you know, catching the Holy Ghost. And then the little boys, you know, me and all my siblings, we had to wear like sort of tuxedo kind of like suits. And we would do like Temptation S dances and sing in the choir. And we couldn't miss a step. And, you know, it was very important.
0: Because I was going to say, that is, I mean, it depends on what kind of church you go to. If you've got a church with people who are on stage, that is often the way that you get to be a performer.
1: You're absolutely right. My aunt would invite everyone up to the stage at different times to speak. And oftentimes I was too young, but I wanted to go up there and I wanted to talk. And I was like, let me talk. And then one time she let me go up and I had no idea what I was going to say. And I went up to the top and I just said, watch me dance. And I think I was like 4, so I was very young. And everyone was just sort of sitting there in silence, like, what is this child doing? And I said, clap. And no one was clapping. And I said, clap. And then everyone started clapping.
0: This was like when other people were giving testimonies. Yeah. You went up and said, watch me dance, clap.
1: Yep. Yep, that was me, man.
0: It's Bullseye. I'm Jesse Thorne. My guest is Lakeith Stanfield. You can catch him in the new movie, I Love Boosters. It's directed by the great Boots Riley. You did not go to theater school. Did you have a plan for how you were going to become a performer?
1: No, not really. I just knew that I needed to go to LA. I guess like that was kind of the thing. If you're there, you're at the epicenter, you can make something happen. All the auditions were there. And for me, even getting from like Victorville to LA was kind of hard. For me, that was like hustling up change to be able to get down there for a consistent auditioning. Because one of the things with auditioning too, you want to be consistent because it's something that's a skill that you can develop. And if you don't use it, you lose it. So at least that's how I felt. So I felt I had to stay consistent. I had to keep doing it. In order to do that, I had to be in LA.
0: How are you getting auditions?
1: So I signed up for this modeling and career center. Because at this modeling career center, every, like, I think second Thursday or something of the month, they had prospective agents come through that were scouting model talent to get into commercial acting. I just wanted to get close to one of those agents. So in order to do that, you had to prepare 16 lines of a monologue. I said that I had 16 lines memorized, and I didn't. I just wanted to get in front of the agent because I said, once I do, I'll get them. Don't worry. And so they put me.
0: That was a bad idea.
1: I know. But I believed in myself. And so they put me in front of this agent and I walked in and I just said, all right, do the first thing that comes to your mind. And the first thing that came to my mind was I was a surfer. So I play this surfer. I jump up on the couch or whatever it was that I was on and I start surfing and I just get into it. When I felt like it was 16 lines, then I sat down and the guy was like, wow, That was nice. And next day they told me that he wanted to sign me to this commercial agency, which is called Abrams Artist Agency at the time. And that was the first place that I was signed.
0: He's like, what a coincidence. We've been looking for total nut bars to be in commercials for breakfast cereal.
1: They saw something in me. I don't know what it was, but they saw something.
0: We got a lot more still to get into with Lakeith Stanfield. On the other side of the break, we will learn about how he got cast on Donald Glover's Atlanta and how, when they first met, he only knew Donald Glover as a rapper. Donald Glover. It's Bullseye from MaximumFun.org and NPR.

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1: Welcome back to Bullseye. I'm Jesse Thorne. I'm in the studio with the actor Lakeith Stanfield. He was star of Atlanta and Knives Out. He's also the star of the brand new movie, I Love Boosters. If you were listening earlier, you might have heard me mention that Lakeith had a nice little cable knit sweater on. 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Well, if you do, good news. 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And if you want to see Lakeith Stanfield in I Love Boosters, well, I think that is a good idea, too. You are on a roll. It's in theaters now. Let's get back into our conversation. Me and Lakeith Stanfield.
2: How did you get the job on Atlanta?
3: Oh, so Atlanta was funny because part of the dance of Hollywood and, you know, when you're sort of on your way is that you'll go to these places for networking and they're kind of parties and things like that. And you'll go and then people will come and you'll get to exchange information. And, you know, so you go to these little Hollywood parties or the up and coming parties. And so I was invited to one of these. And I was just dancing around and I always had an imagination. So I was kind of just dancing with myself and I was playing both the man and the woman in the dance. And I was having a lot of fun doing that. And I didn't even know anyone else was in there at this point because I'm just so focused on what I'm doing. And all of a sudden I get like a tap, I think, on my shoulder and I turn around and it's Donald.
1: Donald Glover.
3: Yeah. And I knew him as Childish Gambino, the rapper, but I didn't really know that he was a comedian and an actor and a writer and all these amazing things. I didn't know that at the time. So I was like, oh man, I know your music, dude. That's tight. I like what you're doing. And he's like, yeah, you know, I was just thinking, I might be interested in you for a role that I'm doing a TV show and I think you might be great for this role. And I'm like, okay, cool. All right. What do I got to do? And he's like, you know, I'll send you the sides and information and maybe just put yourself on tape and we kind of go from there. And so he was very like soft tone, very calm, very nice guy. And so I was like, okay, cool. Gave him my information. And then he sent the sides through. And the first thing I thought, this character's dumb. It was just like this guy who was aloof and kind of done. I was like, oh, this is stupid, but whatever.
1: Was the second thought you had, uh-oh, am I dumb?
3: Well, At first I was just like, I kind of, once I auditioned for it, I was like, it was dumb while I was doing it. But then when I was done with it, I had learned to throw it away. So I actually had forgotten about it. I wasn't even thinking about it. Then he came back around and was like, hey, why don't you audition for the studio? So I had to reassess what it was. So I came back to it and I was like looking at it again. And I was like, wait, actually, there might be a little bit something to this. And it wasn't until second viewing that I realized that there was more potential here than maybe what met the eye. In the context of the, now that I have the whole episode, I only had the sides at first. Now that I have the whole episode, I was like, oh, this is smart, actually. So then Darius started to click for me. But I didn't realize at that time, Darius would be a character that I would continue to have to grow with and come to understand. And every time I thought I had a handle on him, there was something else to evade me.
1: Did you connect with Donald Glover around music? Because both of you have had sort of music as a leitmotif in your lives, mm-hmm. in addition to acting on screen.
3: Yeah, I talked to him about music and, you know, I saw his musical journey and it was cool. It was just inspiring. Like, I liked what he was doing.
1: I mean, his musical journey is really like, I think there's probably a whole world of people out there who saw like This Is America or something. Amazing record, amazing video. Mm-hmm. And like, it was a long journey from him making the music for him and his sketch comedy buddies movie and making borderline novelty raps all the way to being a very serious, very acclaimed musician 15 years later or whatever it was.
3: Yeah.
1: It's a real journey, his musical career.
3: Yeah, I hadn't become aware of his music until it was probably reverberating more in the public sphere. So, I mean, that's how I heard about him, was through his music. And so the real thing that I really liked to watch was he was able to balance many things at once. He was wearing all of these different hats. He was like, I'm a director, I'm a writer, I'm an actor, I'm a producer, I'm also a musician. And I love that. And I always thought we had so much potentiality to do more than just one thing. All of us do. And to see that in him was very much like, okay, you're actualizing your potential. And I think it's a really great thing to watch. It was great.
2: Was it the same kind of thing with Boots Riley? I mean, Boots Riley, of course, a legendary rapper with his rap group, The Coup, in addition to being a filmmaker, and still raps. Did you connect with him on, you know what, maybe we could do, maybe we could do both these things?
3: Oh, absolutely. Yeah. Boots is also a musician, and I think his musical sense really came across in his directing style. Is all very like rhythmic, and he sort of sees the concepts as one that writes music does, and then crystallizes it into symbols. And I love working with musicians and musicians/directors, because that's also what I am, you know. And so I love working with that. And actually acting and performance and scenes, it is rhythmic, and also so is editing and cutting. Everything has a sort of flow, and there's something engaging about a flow that's cut just right. And the same thing with like saying lines or transferring energy. You say, bop, bop, bop, bop, bop. I let that hit me. Bop, bop, bop, bop, bop. And there will be a certain time and space where different rhythms make different sense. If it's like, well, more got it, da-da, then it's more like comedy, and quick, and da-da, then that's a different tone. Or if it's like, I love you, it's a different tone. So, you know, it's all rhythmic. And so if you understand that, you understand vibrations, music, you probably can help translate emotions.
2: Has your acting affected your music?
3: I was doing music before I was acting, actually. I've been doing music since I was like, I don't know, 9, something like that, like seriously writing it, doing poetry. And it was a way for me to translate my real experiences into a musical format. So a form of therapy for me. And also was just a way to get a grasp on some of these concepts that are more difficult to understand. And so when I was able to become more in touch with the things that I was feeling, I think it helped me as a performer, because I could find the feeling. I could identify it. And so I think the music sort of led into that.
2: Do you have a goal for your music?
3: Absolutely, yeah. My thing is, I want to share with as many people as possible these things that I feel are like universal truths and things that we kind of all experience. And I have an opportunity here to express it in a way that, you know, in acting and performance, I do it differently, right? I siphon through characters, through the world of, that the director and the writer are building, and sometimes all in one are building. But through the music, I get to be the author. I think I have a lot to say. I have a very detailed experience in life, a lot of ups and downs, but I think all of us do. So being able to share that and have community, I think feels good to me. And my overall goal is that people can see they're not alone in going through the things they're going through, and that we can also all have fun, and that love and connectedness are important, and maybe a tangible spine for all of us. And that's kind of what I think I'm doing in my music, is exploring those connections, and for better, for worse, for neutral.
2: Do you want to be the illest on the mic?
3: I hope to be the illest I can be in everything I do. I hope to exceed my expectations every single time and be the best I can be in this life.
2: But not crush whack MCs?
3: I mean, hey, you know, these days I'm more centered on the things that bring us together. To me, that just feels better. And it feels like where we all kind of need to be focused in order to make meaningful change. And so, like, I'm more interested in that. But if I got to crush you, I will.
2: I appreciate your frankness. Yeah. Lakeith Stanfield, it's been so nice to talk to you. Thank you so much for joining me.
3: Been a pleasure, man. Thanks.
2: Lakeith Stanfield. As we mentioned, you can see him on the big screen right now in I Love Boosters. It's great. As we talked about in the interview, Lakeith is also a musician. Let's go out with a little bit of his latest single, Fast Life.

0: It's Bullseye. I'm Jesse Thorne. I Love Boosters starts out more or less like a fun heist movie. You can sort of glean that well enough from the trailer if you've seen it. A gang of cool ladies from the Bay Area steal clothes from high-end designers, then sell them at a steep discount to their friends and neighbors. But I Love Boosters is also a Boots Riley movie. It's surreal, bombastic, it branches out in a thousand different directions and traverses a dozen different genres. So it doesn't really stay a heist movie, you know? My next guest, Poppy Liu, drives that change more than pretty much any other character in the film. She plays Jian Hu, a garment worker in China who joins the gang and, without spoiling too much, brings a bonkers new wrinkle to the story. It's a role Poppy was made for. She's made her career playing confident, somewhat unhinged weirdos. She was cast in a lead role in the 2019 sitcom Sunnyside. On Hacks, Liu plays Kiki, the blackjack-dealing single mom who is easily the most put-together person on the show. Poppy Liu is great in I Love Boosters. She's great in everything. And I'm so excited to get to talk with them. Let's get right into it. Poppy Liu, welcome to Bullseye. I'm so delighted to have you on the program.
1: Thanks, Jesse. It's an honor to be here.
0: I get the feeling that you are somebody who was excited to be in I Love Boosters for like theory reasons as
1: definitely.
0: Well as artistic reasons.
1: Are you kidding me? I was so excited to be on it just like from like nerdy, I guess, theory reasons that when I first met Boots over Zoom after I read the script, and it was like the Zoom was supposed to be us talking about the character and like the story prior to me taping for it. And we just got so like nerded out about like the sci-fi of the world and the character and how like she's like from China and just like, you know, garment workers and all this stuff. Like I like forgot that I was trying to get the role. And so I like, he was even like suggesting actors for him. I was like, oh my God, wait, have you seen so-and-so? Like, I was like, I feel like, ooh, like she really gives off the vibe of this character. And then I was like, wait, right. I'm trying to get the role. You know, but I feel like I came in already with the mentality of being like a fanboy of it, where I was like, sick, can't wait for this new Boots Riley movie for me to go watch and then go into the subreddits and, you know, troll around about.
0: There's not a lot of movies that are this ridiculous and this bananas that also just have a lot of discussion of dialectical matters.
1: 100%. I told him candidly only this last week when I watched it at the Bay Area premiere that like I finally understood the science of it. I feel like each time I've watched it or like reread the script or like filmed it, I guess, like a new piece of the science comes in. But like last week was when I first finally locked in, which is great. It's great for like a piece of art to grow with your mind over time. I couldn't have absorbed all of it in the beginning. There's too much to absorb.
0: So in I Love Boosters, it's about a crew of boosters, people who shoplift to sell what they shoplift, liberate what they shoplift.
1: Yeah.
0: And your character is initially not one of them.
1: No.
0: She's a worker in China who gets on a sort of parallel hustle.
1: Yes.
0: You yourself are both from the United States and from China. You grew up largely here, but partly in China for your teenage years. Mm-hmm. What made you decide to make your life here?
1: Well, so I was born in China in Xi'an, but then we immigrated to Minnesota when I was two. And then we lived in Minnesota from when I was two to up until when I was 14. And then we went back to China to Shanghai. I went to like international school there. But I feel like the 2 to 14 time period is very foundational in terms of, I think, your sense of like self. And so I am kind of a hick at the end of the day, you know? It's like you can't international school the hick out of me.
0: Like the Minnesota hick?
1: Yeah.
0: The land of a thousand lakes?
1: 100%. You know, like, and then I was back in China then, but that was kind of like a double, triple culture shock of being back in China. But I'm at an American school, very a la like Exo Kitty vibes. It's actually not that far off. And then like all my classmates had been like living internationally their whole lives, or like, or the kids of like the wealthiest family in South Korea, or like, you know, like were the kids of French diplomats or whatever. And I was like, yeah, I just hung out at the skate park for most of like middle school, you know, and like went to go see like Sleater-Kinney play in Minneapolis. And that was awesome. And so I can't redo what those years were. And they're just fundamentally part of my like chemical makeup now.
0: I'm Jesse Thorne. You're listening to Bullseye. I'm here with actor Poppy Liu. How many of the kids at your high school were born and raised in Shanghai or in China? How many of them were, you know, from across the world? How many of them were American?
1: I would say the vast majority were like had lived in 4 to 5 countries by the time they were in high school. You know, like it was like very typical. I think my like high school boyfriend at the time was like, he was like born in upstate New York, but like his family's Indian. They had like moved to like, I think like Mumbai to like Singapore to like Tokyo. And just now we're like in Shanghai finally. So I was the outlier, the one that like came from Minnesota. Everyone's like, oh my God, what's that? And someone told me when I was 14 that I had a Minnesotan accent. And I was like, no. So yeah, that's, I think even, you know, even in my 20s, it's like I spent most of my 20s then like in New York City and, you know, like in Shanghai too, like even that, no amount of years in like a very chic metropolitan city can undo what Minnesota did to me, which is, it is just part of who I am.
0: Were your parents happy for you to be American? Was that their idea as well, that when you came of age, you'd go to college in the States and be American for the rest of your life?
1: That's a good question. I don't know. I don't know if that was the specific expectation that I would like be American. It was just the fact that like at that point I was quite American already, you know, even way more so than my parents, because I'm the only one other than my younger sister in our entire family history that was like raised in America. I have some cousins now that like live, I think one of them's in Toronto, like one of them went to school like in Ohio for college, but I was the only one that was like raised here. And so that was part of it. I went back to China and my Mandarin's quite good, but I would go back and people would be like, oh, you're like a foreigner. You're like an American girl that's here. And I'd be like, what? But no. It just, yeah, I think I just already was. And if like, you know, for college and stuff, I think I thought very briefly about being like, maybe I'll go to like the UK for school. But I ended up just only looking at schools in the States, because I think at the time, it's not that I wasn't thoughtful about decisions like that, but I don't know if it ever occurred to me to be like, why am I only thinking about like America for schools? It just was like, oh, that's where I'll go to college there. And like, yeah, it's end of the day, it is like, this country is like what I know the most of. There is nowhere else that I know better than here. You know, like the good and the bad and the ugly. I was like, I feel very connected to like justice movements here. I feel like I really understand the like racial and power and, you know, the dynamics here way more than like even China, for instance.
0: We'll finish up with Poppy Liu in just a minute. We haven't talked about her part in Hacks yet. When we come back from the break, we will remedy that. It's Bullseye from MaximumFun.org and NPR.
2: Hot Watlow, Leetnuk Brian Mead Jr. Hello. My name is Brian Mead Jr. with the Wiat Tribe's Daguruluwi Cultural Center, bringing you this week's Sulalak Phrase of the Week. 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The Stellar's Jay is featured in Wiat artist Rick Bartow's monoprint on paper titled Tulawat, Blue Jay, and Island. 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To learn more or practice this week's phrase yourself, visit www.weot.us or follow the Dog Guru Louie on Facebook. Hoot. Thanks.
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0: Welcome back to Bullseye. I'm Jesse Thorne. I'm talking with Poppy Liu. She's a comedy actor who has appeared on Hacks, Better Call Saul, on Sunnyside, and more. These days, you can catch Poppy on the big screen. She stars in the brand new, critically acclaimed movie, I Love Boosters. That's playing in theaters now. Let's get back into our conversation. When you finished college, did you have to do something to get status in the United States?
1: No, I actually was. What's interesting is we became naturalized as citizens the year before we moved back to China. So I became a U.S. citizen when I was like 13. And then when I was 14, I moved back to China.
0: So your parents were on it.
1: They were on it. Oh, they are on it. I like only recently, I don't know why, like, and I don't know how much there is that I can share to not be incriminating. But I like finally only now like learned about like some of our like immigration stories, like how we even got here or whatever. And it's like, looking back, I'm like, dang, they really did that. And like, I'm really proud of them. They're baddies, my parents.
0: I mean, one of the things that I Love Boosters is about is the way that one's status as a worker, one's place in the global economic system supersedes borders.
1: Definitely. I've always like said, whenever we have our Q&As and stuff and they're like, oh, like the fashion and the fun, like whatever. I'm always like, it's a film about global class solidarity and anti-capitalism, which is so Boots. And like, that's what I love about him is like, it's not a gimmick when these themes are in his movies. Cause like he does live that and he does like stand, you know, he walks the walk too. And I think he's so smart in the way that he like makes something about, for instance, like international borderless like class solidarity really, really accessible. You know, like when you watch a film, there's like so much, there's like surrealism and there's like, it's wild and the fashion and the music and the pace and like all of this stuff. But by the end of it, it feels like a really obvious, you're like, oh, right. Like, of course it's like us against the like 0.0001%. Duh. And of course that supersedes borders and culture. And like, you know, without giving anything away, like my character integrates so quickly with like the Oakland booster girls. Cause we're like, oh, we like actually really have shared goals, like done.
0: And who but Boots would make like an insane fantasy sci-fi, you know, crazy nonsense mess that's totally coherent and ultimately culminates in, and I don't think this is an important spoiler, a general strike.
1: Yeah.
0: Right? Like the idea that it's all building towards labor solidarity.
1: Yes. A global general strike. The first time I like saw, I like cried. I was like, yeah. Yeah. It's really special. And also, you know, like even the commentary on mass consumerism and capitalism and stuff, the way that like it's not even just about like the business mogul and the exploitation of like, we're going as far back as the garment workers and like to trace where a thing even comes from up until the point it gets boosted. I feel like he's able to delineate power structures in a way that is very, very, very easy to understand.
0: When you went into acting, did you think you were going to be a comedy performer?
1: Definitely not. I didn't think I was going to be a comedy performer until literally the day that I got cast for Sunnyside.
0: Sunnyside is a sitcom that you were on
1: with
0: Cal Penn sitcom.
1: Yeah.
0: 7 or 8 years ago.
1: Yeah, that was my first pilot season out in, you know, I came out for like a week in LA. And then Allison Jones was the first casting office I went into. Allison Jones, who's, you know, iconic, did the original Office, like
0: past Bullseye guest. Go back and listen if you're listening. Yeah.
1: I love her. She's my girl. Like she was the first, like, you know, room I went into. And then, yeah, she like found out when I was leaving town, got me to chemistry read an hour before that. And then right when I flew back to New York, they called and said that I like got the job.
0: And this was a big comedy part. In this show, you and Joel Kim Booster were, this is 8 years ago now, but you were rich first generation Chinese siblings who were kind of very intense and high maintenance.
1: Yes.
4: Mei Lin and Jun Ho, they're rich as hell, but they won't actually say where they're from.
5: Yeah, technically our dad now lives in international waters.
6: He means we have no knowledge of his current whereabouts.
7: For the last few weeks, we were all taking a class that was helping us with the test and the paperwork, but it all shut down when somebody bought the building.
6: Yeah, it's getting turned into one of those shared workspaces. It's like, ew.
8: Yeah, seems like everything's getting turned into one of those.
6: No, I mean like ew, work and share.
0: And very silly.
1: Yes.
0: And it was a show, I'll tell you retrospectively, a show that involved a lot of really talented people. Mm-hmm. Show did not work for me. However, you and Joel Kinnister were hilarious in it.
1: Well, yeah, it also is scrubbed from the web. You can't find it anywhere except for a kind of viral fan-made YouTube montage of only me and Joel scenes. It's like a 20-minute clip of just like...
0: I'd watch it.
1: Us being sort of like incredibly wealthy, bimbo-brained twins.
0: Yeah.
1: Yeah.
0: These big characters.
1: Yeah.
0: Like, no question, these are comedy characters. This was
1: definitely
0: not like... I just played my intentions and it happened to turn out funny. Like, these were comedy characters.
1: It was. And also, because like I've performed my whole life. I started off doing like Chinese dance when I was in Minnesota. I did that for like 9 years. A lot of Chinese people in Minnesota. And then I did like a lot of theater in like high school and college. But a lot of it was all very like absurdist or experimental. And like, even when I was in New York, it was like I was doing puppetry and... etc.
0: You were kind of on a money track.
1: Exactly. Yeah, dollar signs for eyes.
0: It's Bullseye. I'm Jesse Thorne. My guest is Poppy Liu, star of Hacks, The After Party, and the new Boots Riley film, I Love Boosters. You have played characters. You've played a lot of American Chinese immigrant characters, and you've played them on... a real continuum of amount of Americanness, amount of Chineseness, and various mixes thereof. Is that something that you are self-conscious about when you're doing the work, that you're thinking about different people's positions?
1: A little bit, but I think that's something that I'm actually bringing into it. And this is like credit, I think, largely to like my team, and I feel so like supported by them. Is that like a lot of the characters that I play aren't necessarily specifically Chinese American. Like the plot or like their own arc doesn't like revolve around identity. It's more so that I'm like, okay, if like you cast me in this role, I am who I am. Also, like it's part of my job to make this character make sense to me. And like, how did I get here to where this character is? And I'm like, well, that is just going to involve whatever the backstory is, which is going to involve some degree of like, you know, if I'm in America, then like somewhere down the line, we immigrated here. And like, maybe that's not relevant to the story, but like for me, it feels important.
0: And you're revealing in some case, some element of your own queerness as well on screen, whether or not it's a character that has a romantic story.
1: Definitely. I think so. Yeah. And like, I feel like in some ways it's like maybe not so like obvious to the eye, but I really feel it. Or like Kiki in Hacks, for instance, is like, kind of a girl's girl, like nothing is kind of queer coded about her. But in my mind, I'm like, but I do see it. She's a single mom of her kid. We never hear once about her like baby dad. He's just floating around like somewhere, whatever. She's like this like hustler. She like, you don't see her family life, but I was like, she's doing that somehow. And then like cut to now, I'm like, oh, like I'm a single mom. And like, I actually do have a great co-parenting situation, but it's like, even like looking at my own life, my like little village of like besties, there's like a whole community of like aunties and uncles and like an ex turned enemy turned best friend who's now my kid's like godparent involved. So like, I think for me, like it does feel like queerness as a way of like creating family and like moving through life does feel very present throughout.
0: I love your character on Hacks.
1: Thank you.
0: How would you describe her?
1: I would say she's like, you know, a baddie little mommy hustler, also loves the mall. This is, let me say this. This is where me and her overlap. We both have mall superpower. And I think we're both, you know, little mommies. Do what you will with that.
0: You made a gesture.
1: Yeah, I did this with my hand. I put it up 2 inches away from my face, and then I moved my neck around back and forth with a...
0: Flat hand.
1: A flat hand. Straight flat.
0: Like a framing, my head, yeah. Like a framing flat hand.
1: Yeah, yeah, yeah. With the kind of a coy, demure eye gaze and a little smile. That's what's happening right now. When I said little mommy. Yeah, as a visual for those of you that are listening in the car.
0: There's something so gleeful about her hustling.
1: Yeah. What I really like about her, especially in the world of Hacks, is that like she's one of the few characters who's actually just really, truly happy with her life. And she is like happy with herself. And there's not like some sort of like silver ladder that she's trying to climb. She doesn't really seek validation from other people because I think she's quite happy with herself. She's like into who she is. Someone was worded it recently in a way where they were like, all the characters kind of, their gravitational pull is affected by like every sort of will and whim of Deborah Vance. And I think Kiki just isn't. I think she's like, I got my bag. Deborah's part of my bag. I got like 3 Rolls Royces out of it. But like, I have other hustles too.
0: I think she's interesting in the context of Las Vegas, where so much of the show takes place. Mm-hmm. Like the show is about these kind of weird, different forms of show business.
1: Yeah.
0: Like the relationship between this pure show business of Las Vegas and the business show business

0: of a insane place like Las Vegas.
1: The possibility. I was like, yeah, I think like if you were to go into her life more, I was like, I can imagine her being like, you know, like the matriarch in a sort of get all your relatives over to America little ring, you know? There's like a whole economy of like entertainment and business around a Deborah Vance, around like Hollywood. You know, there's like the ripple effect of like all the businesses that are around it. And I just feel like Kiki navigates it very, very well.
0: It's Bullseye. I'm Jesse Thorne. My guest is actor Poppy Liu. You've been a doula, and doulaing encompasses a lot of different parts of guiding people through the birth and baby experience. Mm-hmm. But one of those is birthing moves. Do you have any favorite moves?
1: For giving birth?
0: Yeah, yeah.
1: Oh, well, now that I've given birth too, I have some personal experience as well. It's just every birth is so different. I started off because I accidentally became an abortion doula because I like the first kind of film anything I made was a short film about my abortion story. And then I like self-produced a tour, was like, you know, at like reproductive rights conferences and blah, blah, blah, blah. And so people just started reaching out about their own abortions or being like, my partner's about to have an abortion. Like, can you talk to them? Whatever. And then I became a full spectrum doula. And I think in total, I've attended 5 live births. And each of them is so vastly different. Like the first one was like 36 hours in a birthing center. You know, just me talking her through labor and working through each contraction. And, you know, like one of them was a C-section. One of them, like the labor was really short. We like got to the hospital and then immediately like baby's out now. Like, but I think the theme or like the similar factor among all of it actually is just ultimately telling people what their options are, which sounds really simple, but I think a lot of people just don't know, you know, and like, especially in America, we are like the medical industrial complex makes it so that like they don't want us to know a lot about our own bodies or like, you know, you're kind of just like you're at the whim of the doctor when you're at the hospital. You just trust that you're like, I'll be taken care of. But it's not always the case, you know, like C-section spike right before sort of like lunch break or like dinner break or like the end of a night shift or whatever. I think a lot of people just don't even know that they have other options. And so there's like not really like a better or worse birth to have. Like it's like if what you really want is a C-section, great. But like you should know these are other things that you can do or like you should know like what your own medical history is or like. Yeah, like, or like what, yeah.
0: And have someone to communicate to.
1: Definitely.
0: Medical professionals that's not currently giving birth to something.
1: Yeah. I think that's the best move is having someone who can like help advocate for you and communicate with medical professionals when you're in labor.
0: I thought you were just going to say something with a yoga ball or something.
1: Oh. Totally.
0: You know what the doula told me that I'll never forget?
1: What?
0: Jesse. This is a good time to go get dinner.
1: Oh, totally. Yeah.
0: I was so grateful to her. I don't know. Am I allowed to eat dinner?
1: Yeah. You're like, what if I missed
0: I'm so
1: birth?
0: Hungry. Yeah.
1: What if the baby comes?
0: Go across the street and get dinner. Don't get in the cafeteria. It's no good. Go across the street and get dinner. Come back in 45 minutes. Nothing will have changed.
1: We love that.
0: Our doula brought cookies with our birthing plan.
1: Oh, what?
0: Yeah, for the staff.
1: Wait, but how did she write the whole birthing plan on the cookie?
0: No. Along with our birthing plan.
1: Along with, I see.
0: Together, she presented them one and two.
1: I thought it was the birthing plan written onto the cookie.
0: No, because then you eat the cookie and you don't have the birthing plan anymore.
1: Ah, yeah. Well, I immediately was like, and how big is the font on that? And what did she write it with? And was it... Afterwards, was it with frosting?
0: It really
1: was
0: have to be the broadest in? Outline of the birthing plan.
1: Definitely. Oh, yeah. I laminated mine because I was like, there's going to be fluids that get on this.
0: Well, Poppy, congratulations on the movie and all your success. I've enjoyed your work so much and thanks for coming on Bullseye.
1: Thanks, Jesse Thorne. I so appreciate being here.
0: Poppy Liu, folks. I Love Boosters playing in theaters now. She's great in it. That's the end of another episode of Bullseye. Bullseye, recorded at Maximum Fun World Headquarters in the historic Jewelry District of downtown Los Angeles. Although I was not at Maximum Fun this week, I went down to Tijuana to visit my friends at Al Otro Lado. They're an NGO that provides help for migrants on both sides of the U.S.-Mexico border. I went there with my friend.

0: comes to town, how the urban jungle drives evolution. Thank you so much for your work and sharing it so eloquently in your book.
1: My pleasure, Rick. Thank you very much.
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10: Hello, you're with Newsday on the BBC World Service with Anne Soy in Nairobi and Rob Young in London.
11: A hard-right businessman and admirer of Donald Trump has come out on top in the first round of Colombia's presidential election. He will face off with a left-wing senator. The second round will take place in about 20 days. We'll get the view of a Latin America expert.
10: We'll also hear from Lebanon. Israel commits its deepest incursion into Lebanese territory in 20 years. But could we be on the cusp of a deal that would get the ceasefire back on track? We'll speak to our correspondent in Beirut.
11: We'll also hear from those affected by that conflict. And content creators and influencers are moving into everyday spaces. But are they becoming too intrusive? We'll have that and more after the latest bulletin. This World News.
12: BBC News with Fiona MacDonald. The US military says it's launched strikes on Iranian radar and drone sites in the city of Goruk and the island of Keshem over the weekend. Kuwait has said its air defences are dealing with a drone and missile attack. From Jerusalem, here's Yolan Nell.
13: This is the third known military escalation between the US and Iran in the space of a week. Kuwaiti state media reported that sirens were sounding across the country this morning. US Central Command then stated that it had carried out what it described as self-defense strikes at two Iranian drone command and control sites over the weekend. It said this was in response to what it called aggressive Iranian actions, including shooting down a US drone over international waters. The latest developments underline the fragility of the ceasefire between the US and Iran, as negotiators on both sides have appeared to edge towards a deal to extend it.
12: A right-wing political outsider has won the first round of Colombia's presidential election, which will now go to a second round in 3 weeks' time. Abelardo de la Espriella will face the left-wing candidate Iván Cepeda, who polled a few percentage points behind. Mr. Espriella addressed his supporters in Barranquilla.
14: Aquí está tu tigre!
15: Here's your tiger. Let him roar and bite. Thank you, Colombia. My heart goes out to you. Thank you for your passion. We'll confront, defeat, and punish Colombia's enemies who seek to destroy our homeland. Petro's out. Don't you dare keep trying to reject the election results, because the people will rise up and punish you.
12: Ukraine's President Volodymyr Zelensky has told the BBC's US partner CBS that his government has evidence that Russia is training abducted Ukrainian children to fight against their own country.
16: These children grow up and they push these boys to the battlefield. We have such examples.
17: We have evidence of that?
16: Yes, we have evidence of it, yes. They taught these children to hate their native country, to hate native people. And Ukrainians, can you imagine such young Ukrainians, young boys, come to the battlefield and kill Ukrainians?
12: The accusation goes beyond previously documented evidence that Russia has taken

0: Argentina. That was in 1947, the year Saskia was born. Buenos Aires at the time was a melting pot of cultures and politics, and many former Nazis and Nazi sympathisers found refuge there. Wilhelm Sassen began carving out a career, interviewing some of Latin America's most famous dictators for leading magazines of the day.
1: That positioned him as a writer that became attractive to this project that a bunch of people had, which was to rewrite history a bit, create a positive account of the Nazi regime, this brutal Nazi regime. That is how it started.
0: Even now, almost 60 years on, Saskia can't bring herself to listen to the recordings that Eichmann and her father made together.
2: He had Eichmann talking on tape.
1: I know.
2: About this most appalling crime.
1: Yeah.
2: I mean, your father, did he have a sense of how important what Eichmann was telling him was?
1: Well, the journalist in him thought this is a coup. That is, I think, why he did it. And he pushed, but all in the form of conversation. He was always drinking. Now, what I have heard is that he extracted language from Eichmann that nobody had heard Eichmann say. And this created a little bit of a debate as well. No, Eichmann didn't quite say that. And he did, actually, because it's on the tapes. You can hear him on the tapes.
0: At his trial in Jerusalem, Eichmann accused Sassen of distorting what they talked about to make headlines. Eichmann wanted to portray himself not as an ideologue or an architect of the final solution, but as a bureaucrat, as he put it, a small cog in Hitler's extermination machine. But in the Sassen tapes, a different Eichmann emerges, a chilling Eichmann, who has no regrets except, he says in this extract, that they didn't fulfil their duty, they didn't kill all the Jews.
3: Wenn 10,3 Millionen dieser Gegner getötet worden wären, dann hätten wir unsere Aufgabe erfüllt.
4: If 10.3 million of these enemies had been killed, then we would have completed our task. And because this did not happen, I am to blame for the suffering and the adversity of our future generations. Maybe they will curse us for this. But because there were only a few of us, we couldn't fight the spirit of the age. We did what we could.
0: In 1962, Adolf Eichmann became the first and last person to be hanged in Israel. Wilhelm Sassen died 40 years later. We may never know if he betrayed Eichmann to Mossad or the CIA, or whether he doctored the transcripts he sent to Eichmann's trial to protect him. Why did the original tapes disappear from view for so long? There are many unanswered questions. Saskia Sassen left Argentina for America aged 19 and never returned. Today, she is one of the world's leading authorities on globalization.
5: Luis Hidalgo spoke to Saskia Sassen in 2015 for Witness History.
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9: Good morning. 900 years ago, Crusaders built a castle. Israel has captured it. The farthest its forces have gone into Lebanon in decades. Israel's prime minister wants them to keep going. It's Morning Edition from NPR News. Democrats' chances to win the Senate depend on Graham Plattner of Maine. I'm Ian Martinez.
10: And I'm Steve Inskeep. He's an oyster farmer with revelations about his past, including one over the weekend. He tells Layla voters want a real person representing them. Also, President Trump started the Board of Peace by demanding billion-dollar entrance fees. Why is there no money in one of its bank accounts? It's Monday, June 1st. This day in 1990, President George H.W. Bush and Soviet President

0: I'm Ira Flatow. When did you first get captivated by science? Astronaut Leland Melvin says his interest was sparked literally when his mother gave him a chemistry set.
1: You know, I created this explosion. I burned her carpet. She ran in the room and, you know, I got a spanking, but my brain was activated to science.
0: Activate your brain to science on Science Friday from WNYC Studios.
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4: Morning, New Jersey's governor criticized violent protests at an ICE detention center, and there's now a half-mile curfew zone. New Jersey Senator Cory Booker joins us in this hour of Morning Edition from NPR News. Two federal courts are now looking into President Trump's settlement in the lawsuit he brought against himself. I'm Steve Inskeep.
5: And I'm A. Martinez. We hear from a former judge who argued Trump deceived one of those courts. Also, Stanford students reporting forced the university's president to resign. His new book looks at how Silicon Valley invests in freshmen before they even have a company to pitch. It's Monday, June 1st. On this day in 1974, a medical journal published Dr. Henry Heimlich's method for saving people choking on food. News is next.
2: Live from NPR News in Washington, I'm Libby Casey. Israel has expanded its invasion of Lebanon with its deepest incursion of ground forces in the country in 26 years. It has also intensified airstrikes in southern Lebanon, where it has damaged a hospital. That's according to Lebanon's health ministry. NPR's Jane Araf has more.
6: Israeli forces have been closing in on the city of Nabatea in southern Lebanon, while Israel continues strikes in the ancient city of Tyre. Lebanon's health

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3: Good morning. New Jersey's governor criticized violent protests at an ICE detention center, and there's now a half-mile curfew zone. New Jersey Senator Cory Booker joins us in this hour of Morning Edition from NPR News. Two federal courts are now looking into President Trump's settlement in the lawsuit he brought against himself. I'm Steve Inskeep.
4: And I'm A. Martinez. We hear from a former judge who argued Trump deceived one of those courts. Also, Stanford students reporting forced the university's president to resign. His new book looks at how Silicon Valley invests in freshmen before they even have a company to pitch. It's Monday, June 1st. On this day in 1974, a medical journal published Dr. Henry Heimlich's method for saving people choking on food. News is next.
2: Live from NPR News in Washington, I'm Libby Casey. The U.S. military says it struck various radar and drone launch sites near the Strait of Hormuz in recent days. U.S. Central Command says these attacks came in response to Iran shooting down a U.S. drone operating over international waters. Over the weekend, President Trump said the U.S. and Iran are close to a peace deal. But State Department spokesman Tommy Pigott told NPR's Morning Edition that there is not yet a deal.
5: The president has been very clear he wants to see a good deal here. And the president describing over the weekend that we are close to a circumstance, in his belief, of having a deal. But we're not going to have a deal that doesn't address some of the important parameters the president has outlined from the beginning.
2: Pigott pushed back on Republican concerns that the U.S. might unfreeze Iranian assets as part of an agreement and said there will be no exchange of money over the short term. Ukraine targeted oil and gas infrastructure in several regions of Russia over the weekend. The attacks are the latest in a growing campaign of Ukrainian strikes on Russia's energy industry that Kyiv calls long-range sanctions. From Moscow, NPR's Charles Maines reports.
6: Ukraine said its drone struck an oil refinery in the Russian city of Saratov, some 500 miles to the southeast of Moscow, with the local governor confirming damage to civilian infrastructure. Separately, authorities in Russia's southern Krasnodar region said a drone struck a large fuel depot, causing a massive fire. Months of Ukrainian attacks have degraded Russia's oil export capacity, by some estimates up to 40%. Yet the attacks also appear to be taking a toll on domestic consumption. The Kremlin-backed government in occupied Crimea announced rationing

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tribute to Marilyn Monroe coming up towards the end of the programme. Stay with NewsHour for that. But let's begin the programme in Beirut, in Lebanon, where despite a ceasefire agreement between Israel and the Lebanese government, peace is proving elusive, to say the least.

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3: Here's a reminder of our top story this hour. Lebanon says Hezbollah has agreed to stop firing into Israel in exchange for the Israelis halting attacks on the southern suburbs of Beirut. President Trump says he's spoken to both the Israeli Prime Minister and representatives of Hezbollah, and he also says U.S. talks with Iran are continuing at a rapid pace. Speaking to this program, our correspondent in Beirut, Lina Sinjab, told us people in Lebanon were weary of the conflict.
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5: From WHYY in Philadelphia, this is Fresh Air. I'm Tanya Mosley. Today, historian Elizabeth Storter Pryor. She spent her career tracing the racial slur, the N-word, through slavery, Jim Crow, the civil rights movement, and hip-hop. But what she didn't tell her audiences, and what she didn't tell most of her students, even some of her colleagues, was that her father was the comedian who put that word at the center of American comedy, Richard Pryor.
6: I mean, I was a scholar of the N-word, and so obviously is he.
5: Her new book is Something We Said, Richard Pryor, A Notorious Word and Me. It's part memoir and part history of a word her father, late in his career, decided to never use again. First News.
7: Live from NPR News, I'm Lakshmi Singh. President Trump says Israel and Hezbollah militants plan to de-escalate their fight in southern Lebanon. The Republican leader announced on social media that he had spoken with Prime Minister Benjamin Netanyahu today. NPR's Deepa Shivaram has more on that.
8: Netanyahu had ordered Israeli troops to target areas surrounding Beirut. But now Trump says after his call with Netanyahu, there will be no troops going to Beirut and that any Israeli troops on their way, quote, have already been turned back. Trump says he also spoke with representatives from Hezbollah. Israel's increased aggression against Lebanon, which violates the ceasefire agreed on weeks ago, has complicated ongoing talks to end the U.S. and Israel's war against Iran. Iran pulled out of negotiations after Israel's attacks on Beirut. Trump says the

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My colleague David Brancaccio did a series a number of years ago called Robots Ate My Job. And then a couple of years later, he did a series called Robot Proof Jobs. This next story is kind of a hybrid. Forget

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4: Many people in Iran are back online after a three-month internet blackout. It began soon after the U.S. and Israel launched their war in February. Now, Iranians are learning about the extent of the damage and death and can now share what they've endured with the world. Hear what they're saying tomorrow on Morning Edition from NPR News.
5: Across Africa, U.S. funding of HIV/AIDS programs is being changed dramatically. And in Mozambique, doctors are also battling infrastructure challenges. 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

0: from potential vehicle attacks by setting up barricades near stadiums and fan event sites. 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
1: Oil prices rose following the latest fighting in Iran, but U.S. stock prices still ticked up to more records. 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
2: For KHSU, I'm Stephanie McGarry, and here's your local news rundown for Monday, June 1st. 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The Humboldt Waste Management Authority has received grant funding to allow no-charge tire recycling for Humboldt County residents. Residents can drop off up to 9 car or light truck tires at no charge at the Hawthorne Street Transfer Station in Eureka from 8 to 4 Monday through Saturday and 10 to 4 on Sunday. You can find more info at hwma.net. In this week's civic calendar, the Fortuna City Council meets tonight at 6 p.m. You can find the full agenda and directions on how to participate at friendlyfortuna.com. The Humboldt County Board of Supervisors will meet tomorrow at 9 a.m. and will discuss the Sheriff's Office's automated license plate reader program. You can view the full agenda at humboldtgov.org. The Eureka City Council meets tomorrow night at 6 and will discuss the city's urban water management plan and water shortage contingency plan. The full agenda and directions on how to participate are available at eurekaca.gov. The Arcata City Council will also discuss its water plans, among other items, on Wednesday at 6 p.m. View the full agenda and directions on how to participate at cityofarcata.org. 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

0: 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The Humboldt Waste Management Authority has received grant funding to allow no-charge tire recycling for Humboldt County residents. Residents can drop off up to 9 car or light truck tires at no charge at the Hawthorne Street Transfer Station in Eureka from 8 to 4 Monday through Saturday and 10 to 4 on Sunday. You can find more info at hwma.net. In this week's civic calendar, the Fortuna City Council meets tonight at 6 p.m. You can find the full agenda and directions on how to participate at friendlyfortuna.com. The Humboldt County Board of Supervisors will meet tomorrow at 9 a.m. and will discuss the Sheriff's Office's automated license plate reader program. You can view the full agenda at humboldtgov.org. The Eureka City Council meets tomorrow night at 6 and will discuss the city's urban water management plan and water shortage contingency plan. The full agenda and directions on how to participate are available at eurekaca.gov. The Arcata City Council will also discuss its water plans, among other items, on Wednesday at 6 p.m. View the full agenda and directions on how to participate at cityofarcata.org. 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